0: of Alinda Segarra, someone who was a great singer and songwriter, was also a keen observer of what's really going on out there, including struggles and oppression and injustice and drug addiction, and also love and dancing and friendship and nature. It's another beautiful journey, and they are here for their first visit. So help me please welcome to the stage here at E-Town, hooray for the Riff Raff.
1: Hey, everybody.
2: Hey.
1: Thanks for having us.
3: One, two, three, four.

Thank you. This is a song called Hawk Moon.

0: Thank you.
1: Hooray for the riffraff, Alinda Segarra. Welcome so much. So glad to have you.
0: Thanks for having me.
1: First, just background, grew up in the Bronx, left home at 17.
0: Yeah.
1: Did you have a destination in mind when you left?
0: I actually was really excited to go to San Francisco. I'd read a lot of beatnik poetry, and that was like my main goal. So I took a Greyhound out there, which is a wild ride.
1: Yeah.
0: Yeah.
1: Not to mention really long.
0: So long, yeah. And people like romances started, and then like romances ended, and people got arrested, and it was just like a whole. I feel like that could be a whole book. Is just that
1: one trip across.
0: Yeah.
1: And then San Francisco wasn't it? You were restless. You were a restless yeah. person. Needed to be on the move.
0: Yeah, and you know, growing up in New York City, I felt like you know I've lived in this place that everybody comes to, and I was so interested in going to. The smallest towns, you know, I was so excited to like go to the Midwest to go to like Cheyenne, Wyoming. You know, also, of course, I was obsessed with Woody Guthrie.
1: I mean, I just have to ask, how does a teenager from the Bronx with Puerto Rican ancestry yeah. become obsessed with Woody Guthrie? I just don't understand that connection.
0: It's like, yeah. Honestly, just like the folk revival yeah. In New York, you know, like I was walking around these historic places and I knew about Bob Dylan. And then, of course, Bob Dylan leads you to Woody. Then I read his book and it actually felt very punk to me because right. I was in the punk scene and it just kind of matched the lifestyle that everybody was trying to live, yeah. you know.
1: Did that... lead you to the whole riding freight trains thing? Was that real? Did you actually do that?
0: Yes, for about 2 years.
1: How does it even work? How do you even do that?
0: You can be careful, and you should be, because it is pretty dangerous. But you know, when you're 17, I was just like, what's going to happen? I'm going to get hurt. And it's like, well, yeah, you could.
1: And was it romantic at first, and then it became a sort of a lifestyle, and you found other people who were doing it? And
0: yeah, there were a lot of other people, and that's actually how I started playing music, because at the time, I was like a high school dropout, and I loved writing poetry, but I didn't really know how to play any instruments. And when I met people in New Orleans, and we started riding trains together, and we formed a band, we all had an equal obsession, which was learning folk music.
1: Yeah. And busking, I should say that busking is a superpower.
0: Yeah.
1: And busking in New Orleans is accepted, and it's a part of a, you're part of a community. If you're playing on the streets in New Orleans, there's hierarchy, there's protocol, there's territory, yeah. there's yeah. turf wars, but there's community that you're part of.
0: Yeah, and it teaches you a lot, and I really loved how... It was free. I just loved playing music for people of all different class backgrounds, all different walks of life. And the best part of the job was like on a sunny day, you make more money. You know, I was like, this rules.
1: I'm just going to mention, in case you just tuned in, you're listening to E-Town. I'm here with Hooray for the Riff Raff, Alinda Segarra. The characters that are in your stories, in your songs, sort of come from that territory, I imagine. Yeah. And there's obviously a lot of tough times and alcohol and drug abuse and death and loss
0: yeah.
1: and trauma and romance. But they're vibrant characters. And in your lyrics, there's a lot of stuff now that's sort of welcoming people to take better care of themselves and
0: yeah.
1: look out and like test their drugs. And
0: yeah.
1: you're acting almost like an older sibling.
0: You know, the world stopped during those early days of lockdown. And I had this moment to really reflect on my life and think about how I never thought I'd make it to this age and how now I feel kind of this duty to talk to the younger versions of me, you know, who are coming up. And also being a bridge, like not quite being an elder, but being in between generations. So, yeah. And I never heard a song that talks about fentanyl and how Narcan is a medicine that is life-saving and that we should all be able to have it, you know? So I just thought it was time to put that in a song.
1: Yeah. I know on your newest record, you've got S.G. Goodman, you've got Connor Oberst, you have
0: yeah.
1: other people playing on your records. Any sort of heroes in your sights now?
0: I mean, I was able to trade songs with Lucinda Williams at one point, and she is obviously a hero of mine, so I'd love to make some music with Lucinda again.
1: All right.
0: Yeah.
1: We'll keep that in mind.
0: Yeah, totally. Yeah. Lucinda, if you're listening, call me.
1: Well, we've got a lot more music to get to, so let's do that. Welcome back, if you would, to the E-Town stage. Hooray for the riffraff.

0: Thank you.
1: That's a rave for the Riff Raff and Linda Sagara and Johnny Wilson. Latest record is called The Past, is still alive out on Nonesuch Records. They are going to be back later to play a bunch more music. Hooray for the Riff Raff.
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I'm Nick Forster. You are listening to E-Town. Hooray for the Riff Raff's going to be back, play some more music later on. And coming up, of course, we have Peter One, the West African singer, whose story is almost too wild to be true. Before we bring Peter out, you all know that for a long, long time, we have been, for decades, sharing information about the natural world, the environment, the climate, and most of the news is not that great. We learn more and continue to burn more fossil fuels. So things are not changing fast enough. And it's a drag. So we started featuring stories of things that were actually working pretty well. Folks who stepped up and made a difference, were doing positive things. This week we have one of those. So there was a national competition with a cash prize to come up with an innovative way to transform an old power plant into something cool, something that still generated power but no carbon. And 46 teams of graduate students from around the country entered this competition, and the winners were from right here in Boulder at CU. Yeah, little civic teams of graduate students from around the country entered this competition, and the winners were from right here in Boulder at CU. Yeah.

0: story with that thing?
1: It's an old coal-fired power plant. It was right downtown in Denver. When it was in operation, it employed the community surrounding the plant. And then it was decommissioned about 15 years ago. And it's just been sitting there, not generating power. And just generally, the community has been trying to figure out what to do with that space.
0: And so you got this competition. And what were the criteria for winning? You had to like figure out what to do with this giant old coal-fired power plant that's filled with toxic dust and other things, and the ground is probably terrible, and the water's probably sucks. This is your challenge, right? So what'd you do?
2: Yeah, well, the prompt for the competition was an energy development project that had community benefits built in.
0: Okay.
2: And I think the genesis of that is companies like AES, who sponsored the competition, are seeing a lot of pushback to renewable development. And there's new incentives coming down the pipe because of legislation that's recently been passed, the IRA, Inflation Reduction Act, that really makes building in community benefits to these types of projects lucrative now.
0: Well, that's cool. So, and what you said, they got pushback for building green energy plants. What does that mean? Big solar arrays were not popular, or what was the deal?
1: Yeah, there's just a lot of areas around the country where people just don't know what they don't know. And so things that they're not used to are confusing and not necessarily welcome by the community. And so that's kind of why we picked this plant, because it's already there and it's already embedded in the community. And so much of the history of this area has to do with this coal history. And part of, for us, the transition is to uphold the history and the legacy that our energy communities have produced for us as a country and make sure that we're moving in the right direction. And so that sort of inspired us to try and take this already existing piece of history and turn it into something that can really help in the future.
0: Yeah. And as I understand it, there's some part of the renewable energy component involves heating up sand with sun power.
2: Yes, yes. So I was up late at night, and as one does, I was researching long-duration energy storage because I couldn't fall asleep.
0: And as one might, yeah, as one might.
2: I found this really interesting case study from Finland, a company called Polar Night, and they're basically building concrete silos and filling it with sand and an electric resistance heating coil, and then using renewable energy that otherwise would have been curtailed or not used on the grid, like let's say wind power at night, to heat that sand up and then provide heat for the community. It's really cool.
0: That's wild.
2: Yeah.
0: That's wild. And I know that the project, the Zuni Power Plant Transformation, is theoretical. It's not necessarily going to happen, right?
2: That's right. We kind of got to dream in the sandbox of this competition, but we do think that some of the solutions we developed are replicable.
0: Let me also ask you about one really important thing, which is, as I understand it, and I could be wrong, you started this process of discovery and sort of reforming what this place could be by engaging with the community and asking questions. Is that right?
1: The way we started the project was just reading all of the accounts of what community members have said about that spot.
0: I think in general, when there's projects like this, repurposing old power plants or urban redevelopment or renewable energy plants going in sensitive areas, it just is so much better when you start on the ground level and talk to the folks there and work in concert with the communities as you transform these situations. So I applaud your efforts to do that. That's cool. Meanwhile, congratulations to you and your team. Thanks for joining us here on E-Town.
1: Thank you.
0: Good to have you with us.
1: Thank you so much. Thank you.
0: Emily and Tom from Green Grad Buffs from CU, the winning members of the design competition. We are going to have more music from Hooray for the Riff Raff later on in the show. Right now, I'm going to tell you a little more about Peter One. He was born in West Africa in Côte d'Ivoire. He went to university in Abidjan, big city there. He listened to music by Simon and Garfunkel and Crosby, Stills and Nash and Don Williams and lots of R&B. And in his late 20s, he put out a record with his musical partner, Jess Sabi, called Our Garden Needs Its Flowers. And it turned out to be a big hit. It had songs in French, in English, and in his native Guru language, even though they were really famous. It wasn't enough really to sustain a career. So Peter moved to New York City, landed in Harlem, didn't go so well, went down.

the Delaware, and eventually went to medical school, became a nurse, eventually brought his wife and kids over from Côte d'Ivoire, and later got a job working as a nurse outside of Nashville. So that first part of the journey was a long journey. And around this time, an independent label called Awesome Tapes from Africa, very independent, re-released his record. And that led to a new record deal and touring and a change of careers. He's now a part-time nurse and a full-time touring musician in his late 60s. He's been featured on NPR's Tiny Desk, PBS NewsHour. Rolling Stone called his new record one of the best of 2023. So the journey continues, and he's here. So please welcome to E-Town, Peter One.

0: Thank you.
1: Thank you. Thank you.
2: Did you write that for your children?
3: For everybody.
2: For everybody.
3: Yeah.
2: Peter One, welcome to E-Town. So good to have you here. So good to hear you sing.
4: So cool. Thank you. Thank you for having me.
2: No, it's great. It's just, it's an amazing story, and I want to just start at the beginning if I could. So you were in college in Abidjan, and you started hearing music, American music, and were you already playing guitar and singing, or were you just enjoying the music? What was your life like at the time?
4: When I was in college, I was already playing guitar. I started playing guitar late in high school.
2: Yeah.
4: So when I got to college, I had enough money to buy my own guitar, a brand new one.
2: Nice.
4: And buy some music also.
2: There's a story I heard about you going into a music shop and looking around, and you say, well, what's that up there? And
4: yeah, that's true. I was one day passing by a music store. Usually I pass by, I'm not interested because they always play the same African music or that. But this day I say, okay, I have some money, let me go buy me some music. I went there to buy African music. Soon as I got there, I saw on the wall, on the highest shelf, Simon & Garfunkel, Central Park.
2: Yeah.
4: Next to it, Bob Dylan, Hurricane. Next to it, Crosby, Stills, Nash & Young. I said, wow. Next to it, Cat Stevens. I said, okay, let me have all these.
2: Well, it's so cool because you found music that spoke to you, and you found artists whose songs you could relate to. You could actually learn the songs and play them, and then you found a musical partner. And you formed a duet that was known as the Simon & Garfunkel of Côte d'Ivoire. You were famous in that way.
4: Yes, that's true. Actually, when we started playing, we didn't even know that something was called folk music or country music. We just went by the sound, the guitar, acoustic guitar, and the vocal. That's what we're doing. We did a lot of radio shows, TV shows, until we released our first album. And people, by listening to what we've been doing, they are the one who labeled our music as country music.
2: Yeah. But what was cool is that it grew, and you became well-known to the point where not only, as I understand it, you were playing some shows in very big places.
4: Yes.
2: But also, I understand that the BBC used a song of yours for the live televised release of Nelson Mandela from prison.
4: That's true.
2: That was a song of yours that was the soundtrack for that moment, which is incredibly important in African history.
4: Yeah, that song is called African Gents. It's on the album Our Garden Needs Its Flower.
2: Yeah. So you had this great career and you're playing big crowds, but it wasn't enough and you wanted more, and you came to the United States, the land where all this music came from that spoke to you. You land in New York City, you land in Harlem. You find that the rough streets of New York are a little too rough for you. And you got the heck out of there.
4: Yeah.
2: Went to Delaware, right?
4: Yes. Yeah, actually, I came to improve my music and get more in the music business. But at the same time, the country back home wasn't stable. There was too much political killing or that, and I knew that something was going to happen.
2: Yeah.
4: That was in 1995. 2 years later, the trouble started. 3 years later, we had the first military coup.
2: Yeah.
4: And that's when everything started scrambling.
2: Yeah.
4: And that's what made me decide to stay.
2: Yeah. Well, you eventually got to bring your family here, and then you got a gig as a nurse moving to Nashville. And when you landed in Nashville, that must have felt pretty good for a guy who was labeled as playing country music back in Côte d'Ivoire. It's like, now I'm in the capital of country music.
4: Yeah, but the thing is, I never dreamed of living in Nashville. And the nursing job gave me the opportunity to come to Tennessee. When I got this opportunity, I said to myself, God has sent me here for a reason. So let's grab it.
2: I suspect that it wasn't long ago that you never thought you would be traveling to play music again.
4: No, I was always optimistic.
2: You were always optimistic.
4: Yeah, seriously, yeah. Yeah. I didn't know when it's going to happen, how it's going to happen, but I knew that something's going to happen.
2: Oh, that's cool.
4: Yeah, seriously.
2: That's cool.
0: Yeah.
2: Well, it's just such an unlikely and wonderful story. And I'm glad to be part of it. So I'm glad you're here. We've got more music to play. Welcome back, if you would. Now from Nashville, Tennessee, Peter One. Okay.
4: This is a love song, Sherry Vickers.

0: Thank you.
1: Thank you.
2: That's Peter One, Cote d'Ivoire, now living in Nashville, Tennessee. His record is called Come Back to Me out on Verve Records. Along with E-Tones, Christian Teal, Eric Turin, Adam Bodine, Colin Forrester singing harmony. Peter One.
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I'm Nick Forster. I'd like to say hello to our listeners who hear E-Town on stations like KDRT in Davis, California, on WEOS in Geneva, New York, and on KSRQ in Thief River Falls, Minnesota. As always, if you want more information about any of the guests this week, you want to see exactly what Peter One's outfit looks like, there's videos, there's photographs. Actually, we have a ton of videos on our YouTube channel. You can subscribe to that, which we would appreciate. And there's lots of information about how to get tickets to live shows and much more at etown.org. So we are continuing with our story of these three remarkable journeys, one just beginning with those grad students, one in the later stages, but who knows, maybe not with Peter One. He's got all kinds of energy and ambition. And one, what seems to be right in the middle of a very productive, creative phase that looks like it's going to keep going for a long time. So please help me welcome back to the E-Town stage. Hooray for the riffraff.

We got the band up here joining us. This is our last one, and it's called Alibi.

Hooray for the riffraff. Belinda Segarra, Johnny Wilson on the guitar and vocals. The record's called The Past Is Still Alive on None Such Records. Along with the E-Tones, we got time for one more song. We're going to get everybody out here for one more. I want to thank all our guests. Thanks so much to Peter One for coming from Nashville, sharing his journey and his story with us. Thanks to the Green Grad Buffs, the contest winners, grad student effort to try to make the world a better place. Emily Cummins and Tom Hill. Thanks to the E-Tones, Helen Forster. Thanks to Melinda and Johnny. Hooray for the riffraff. We're going to do one more song for you that's got an interesting tie to both New Orleans and West Africa. And I'm Nick Forster. Hope you can be with us next week right here, anytime.

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1: 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My name is Ben Isaacs. Thanks for hanging out today. We've got a great evening of radio for you. Coming up next, we have Folk Alley. After that, The Mulberry Tree, then Hearts of Space at 10, and at 11, the BBC. 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

welcome to Folk Alley, your weekly deep dive of the best in folk roots and Americana. I'm your host, Cindy House. Coming up, we'll say happy birthday to Keb Moe. Check out new music from three different folky Jakes. Explore the origins of Valerie June's new song. And first, we will get into the Celtic Colors International Festival taking place Friday, October 9th to Saturday, October 17th. In Cape Breton Island, Nova Scotia. 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We'll start with Cape Breton's own Mary Jane LeMond.

man named Vincent Coleman arose to greet the day. He lit the fire, poured some coffee, kissed his sleeping wife, and Vincent Coleman went to work for the last day of his life.

shipping goods by rail and sea. Vincent Coleman wired telegrams both up and down the line with a pocket watch there in his hands.

Mama's pocket watch, glass all shattered from its face. There's a ferry runs here every day, across the harbor of this town. She's named the Vincent Coleman, and it makes me kind of proud. 2,000 souls died instantly. 9,000 more were blinded or maimed. 100 more of Coleman's hands.

Dave Gunning, a very heart-wrenching true story from his new album, the song Vincent Coleman. Vincent was a railway dispatcher who sacrificed his life to save an incoming passenger train during the catastrophic Halifax explosion in December of 1917. Also an instrumental from Liz Carroll and Mary Jane Lamond. I'm Cindy Howes on Folk Alley. We are listening to musicians appearing at Celtic Colors this year in Cape Breton, October 9th through the 17th. Full schedule at Celtic-Colors.com. Another hometown act, Coig, will be at the festival. Here they are doing a Gordon Lightfoot song. This is from their album Ashlar. It's Home from the Forest. It's Coig on Folk Alley.

Wrapping up our Celtic Colors set with Laura Cortese, who will be making her way to Cape Breton from Belgium with a new album in tow, Lucky Water. That's coming out on October 9th, which also happens to be the first day of the Celtic Colors International Festival. You can grab the full schedule for the festival, which takes place in beautiful Cape Breton, at Celtic-Colors.com. Coming up, we'll say happy birthday to Kevin Moore. I'm Cindy Howes. This is Folk Alley.

Kevin Moore, a.k.a. Keb Moe, born on October 3rd, 1951. His latest album is a whopper, written in the wake of life-saving open-heart surgery and the end of his nearly 20-year marriage. The album reflects a period where Keb felt his entire world was breaking down. In fact, named his album after that. It's The Breakdown. Here's Fussing and Fighting. It's Keb Moe with new music on Folk Alley.

Keb Moe first saw Taj Mahal perform at a school assembly in 1969 at Compton High School when Keb was a 17-year-old student, but they didn't meet formally and connect closely together until decades later. That song, All Around the World, coming from their first collaborative album, Taj Mahal, from 2017. We also heard a new track from Keb Moe's album, The Breakdown. It's Cindy Howes on Folk Alley. Coincidentally, there is new music out there from three different folky Jakes, as in Bug, Blunt, and Xerxes Fussell. When the cosmos lineup is such, we must play them all in a row, so dust off your crystal ball. Here we go. We're going to start with Jake Bug, who is looking inward on his new album, Alamo. Here's his latest, Never Can Tell. It's Jake Bug.

Wrapping up our Jake set, a couple of traditional songs there. Jake Blunt from his Final String Band album and Jake Xerxes Fussell, Every Time I Go to Town. And we started with Jake Bug. That was an original from him, Never Can Tell. Three folky Jakes all releasing music this fall. Coming up, we will explore the roots of Valerie June's latest song. I'm Cindy Howes, and this is Folk Alley.

Valerie June's new song, Smokestack, reinterprets the blues classics Smokestack Lightning and In the Pines. She said, inspired by the tradition of reinvention, I gathered a blazing electric band to forge our own path through the song. We fused the haunting imagery of In the Pines, and the result is a road-tested blend of roots music and rock and roll that feels equally at home in the Mississippi Delta and on a sun-baked American highway. Let's hear it. This is Smokestack from Valerie June.

0: It's Odetta's In the Pines and Howlin' Wolf's Smokestack Lightning, two songs that came together to inspire the new Valerie June interpretation of the track Smokestack. Janis Joplin died August 4th, 1970, at the age of 27, 3 months before her album Pearl came out in January of 71. It was the final album with Janis's direct participation and her only album recorded with the Full Tilt Boogie Band, her final touring unit. This song was recorded in one take during a recording session on October 1st, 1970. 3 days later, she died on October 4th. Here's Janis Joplin.
1: I like to do a song of great social and political import. It goes like this. Oh, Lord, won't you buy me a Mercedes Benz? My friends all drive Porsches. I must make amends. Worked hard all my lifetime. No help from my friends. So, oh, Lord, won't you buy me a Mercedes Benz? Oh, Lord, won't you buy me a color TV? Dialing $4 is trying to find me. I wait for delivery each day until 3. So, oh, Lord, won't you buy me a color TV? Oh, Lord, won't you buy me a night on the town? I'm counting on you, Lord. Please don't let me down. Prove that you love me and buy the next round. Oh, Lord, won't you buy me a night on the town? Everybody, oh, Lord, won't you buy me a Mercedes Benz? My friends all drive Porsches. I must make amends. Worked hard all my lifetime. No help from my friends. So, oh, Lord, won't you buy me a Mercedes Benz? That's it.
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It was actually a pretty grim diagnosis, but he has continued to surpass expectations. That's Louisville Blues from Nat Myers. 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

Happy Sunday evening. I'm Emily Higgins, and this is The Mulberry Tree. I'm going to bring you an hour of eclectic music from singer-songwriters and musicians of modern, traditional, and folk rock genres, as well as local and regional musicians. The band starts us out this evening with Ophelia. After that, Richie Havens with Follow. And then third and last in the set, Chris Williamson with Sister. Right now, we're going to sit back and enjoy the band with Ophelia.

In that set, we heard Chris Williamson performing Sister from her award-winning record, The Changer and the Changed. Before that, from Richie Havens' record, Mixed Bag, we got to hear the song he wrote titled Follow. Do you know who Richie Havens was, my friends? Well, he was an American singer-songwriter and a guitarist, and he really embodied folk, soul, and rhythm and blues. He was a very rhythmic guitar player, and he was also the opening act at Woodstock. Can you believe that? And he contributed so many years of folk music for us all to listen to. So, as I always do here on the tree, I'm keeping Richie's music alive. And then to begin tonight's show, Ophelia. Yes, from the band, written by Robbie Robertson. This is Emily Higgins, your host on the Mulberry Tree, KSMU 91.1 FM in Springfield, Missouri. We also stream live at ksmu.org. I've got set two coming up. We're going to start with All Things Must Pass from George Harrison, followed by Sean Colvin's I'll Be Back, and that's a song written by, of course, Paul McCartney and John Lennon. Third in the set, Amsterdam from Gregory Alan Isakoff. Fourth and last in the set, The Giving Tree from the Plain White Tees. Let's go.

In that last second set of the evening, we got to hear The Giving Tree from the Plain White Tees record Should Have Gone to Bed. Before that, from Gregory Alan Isaacoff's record The Weatherman, I played Amsterdam. From a compilation record from songwriter Sean Colvin, I chose the song I'll Be Back, which is a cover she did of that Paul McCartney and John Lennon song, and you can find that on Sean's collection titled Polaroids. First in the set, All Things Must Pass, from George Harrison, and that's from his collection of the same name. This is Emily Higgins, and yes, we are coming to you from KSMU, 91.1 FM in Springfield, Missouri. We stream live at ksmu.org. And I have got set three ready to go for us, and I'm going to start with The Tunnel from My Politic. I absolutely adore that song. And after that, Mary Gaucher will perform Soft Place to Land. Third in the set is kind of a surprise. It's from Tom Petty, from his record Highway Companion, which leans a little bit more acoustic. I'm going to play Square One, where you can really appreciate his songwriting capabilities. And fourth in the set and last in the set will be the Honey Dew Drops with Let Me Sing.

0: Thank you all so much.
1: In the last set, the Honey Dewdrops performed Let Me Sing, and that was taken from a record titled Live at Folk Alley. The Honey Dewdrops are Virginia natives Laura Wortman and K.G. Parrish, and they've been together touring and performing since around 2009. They mainly at this point are touring along the East Coast, but if you ever get a chance to see them live, I'd suggest that you do. They're very tightly woven together. Their harmonies, their style, it all makes for a very enjoyable evening. So check them out if you get a chance. Before that, Tom Petty was Square One from Highway Companion. From the record Between Daylight and Dark, that was Mary Gaucher with Soft Place to Land, and the set began with magnificent song The Tunnel from My Politic. Thanks to Caston Guffey for writing such a wonderful song. And now we come up upon set four, my last set. It's two songs. Please stay with me. I want you to appreciate Valerie June performing Somebody to Love. And that's from her record Pushing Against a Stone. The last song of the hour will be Goodnight America from Mary Chapin Carpenter's album Between Here and Gone. Let's enjoy these two songs. And just know that I so much appreciate you being here with me on Sunday evenings. This is Emily Higgins. I'm your host on the Mulberry Tree here on KSMU in Springfield, Missouri, streaming at ksmu.org. Enjoy these two songs. And in the meanwhile, stay happy, healthy, and strong. Have a great week, everyone.

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Hearts of Space is coming up next. Stay with us.

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1: 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Local news coming up at 6:31. We'll have a report on the Community Focus Report and what it says about Springfield's successes and challenges over the last year and in the year ahead.

0: is that our rate of overdose fatalities decreased by 44%.
1: The report says that decline represents about 62 fewer overdose deaths each year in Greene County. Improved mental health awareness and access is another blue ribbon. The report points to expanded crisis and treatment services, including a new youth behavioral health campus. Among the red flags are challenges facing children and families. One in five children in the region experience food insecurity, while more than 1,000 children are on the child care subsidy wait list, which the report specifically identifies as a red flag. Suicide mortality, substance use, and heart health are also listed as red flags in the report's community health section. For more information and to access the full community focus report, visit cfophi.org. For KSMU News, I'm Jimmy Ray.
2: And the Ozark School District will induct 11 honorees into its new Ozark Hall of Excellence later this month. Per a statement from the school district, inductees include Yancey Little and the late Rodney Klein and Danny Clinton, as well as four former Ozark athletes, Garrett Hawkins, April Sims, Justin Sunley, and Kyle Verfuth. And distinguished honorees, alumna Amanda Hedgepeth, faculty and staff Karen Miller and Sam Day, Ozark's Chevrolet will be recognized as the outstanding community partner. The Ozark Hall of Excellence is an expansion of Ozark's Athletic Hall of Fame. 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This is KSMU News on Ozark's Public Radio.
3: 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Inspired by a true David versus Goliath story about truth at all costs. In theaters Thursday. 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
4: 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I'm Michelle Martin in Washington, D.C.
5: And I'm Martinez in Culver City, California. The U.S. Senate campaign in Texas is on track to shatter spending records for the state. The race pits Republican State Attorney General Ken Paxton against Democratic State Representative James Tallarico. Houston Public Media's Andrew Schneider reports that the expense of the race is reflective of what's at stake.
6: With less than a month to go until Election Day, Paxton finds himself defending his record in a state that's been reliably red for decades. Here's Paxton speaking to the U.S. Hispanic Business Council in Fort Worth early last week.
7: I will own up to my record, every bit of it. Not that I was 100% perfect, but I feel very good about what I've sought to do both in the legislature and as Attorney General.
6: In the final stretch, Paxton is campaigning at a time when ads for the U.S. Senate race are inescapable for anyone near a TV or radio in Texas.
8: Too many Texans feel like they're drowning.
9: Low T Tallarico.
10: This is Ken Paxton stealing someone's $1,000 pen.
11: Radical liberal James Tallarico.
6: Jason Tinnell, a professor at the University of Houston's Valenti School of Communication, says the scope of ads for this race is unprecedented.
12: I have never seen it to the point to where I thought it was a presidential campaign because of how many ads you're seeing for both candidates.
6: Both Republicans and Democrats are determined to do whatever they can to boost turnout. Most polls since the summer either show Paxton and Tallarico statistically tied, or some even give Tallarico a slim lead.
13: Tallarico is better positioned to win this race than Beto O'Rourke was in 2018.
6: Kirby Goidell, a professor at the Bush School of Government and Public Service at Texas A&M University, says this is the Democrats' best chance to win statewide in three decades.
13: And a Democratic pickup in Texas would go a long way to helping them gain control of the Senate. On the flip side of that, a Republican successful defense in Texas would potentially help them maintain control.
6: Which may be why the tone of that advertising has gone relentlessly negative. Tallarico earlier refrained from direct attacks on Paxton, but now he's running ads like this.
14: Ken Paxton is the most corrupt politician in Texas. Since taking office, Ken Paxton's net worth has increased 7,000%.
6: Paxton has responded to the attack by accusing Tallarico of corruption, which Tallarico also denies. Meanwhile, groups supporting Paxton are flooding the airwaves, with many ads linking Tallarico to support of transgender rights, a wedge issue among many voters here.
11: Tallarico supported using tax

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1: 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We'll hear reporting from last Friday's State of the University address at Missouri State University.

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0: Live from NPR News in Washington, I'm Dave Mattingly. As the U.S. Supreme Court opens its new term today, Justice Samuel Alito may be deciding his future on the court. Here's NPR's Carrie Johnson.
1: Justice Alito tells CBS News he's considered retiring from the court. Alito, who's 76 years old, was appointed by President George W. Bush. He's already served 20 years on the Supreme Court and written major decisions reversing the right to abortion and paring back the Voting Rights Act. Any justice's decision to retire before 2028 could set off a political tug of war. Senate Republicans famously refused to even meet with President Obama's nominee, Merrick Garland, because they said it was too close to an election. Carrie Johnson, NPR News.
0: The Supreme Court is scheduled to hear arguments today in a case out of Boulder, Colorado. City officials sued ExxonMobil and Sunco Energy over the burning of fossil fuels and the harms caused by climate change. The U.S. Coast Guard says it has suspended its search for six people who were presumed dead in the crash of a medical jet off Nantucket, Massachusetts. The air ambulance company out of Canada says four crew members, a patient, and a family member were aboard the Gulfstream jet. It disappeared early Saturday during a flight from Bermuda to Boston. This is NPR News from Washington.
2: It's 7:31 for KSMU News. I'm Chris Drew. The Route 66 Centennial Celebration Art Quilt Project is a traveling exhibition that will be at the History Museum on the Square from October 7th to November 8th. KSMU's Georgia Legacheaux reports.
3: This project includes 66 individual quilts that display views and attractions from each state along the famous road. Each quilt is 24 by 24 inches. Sean Fitzgibbons, the executive director of the History Museum, noted that this is a bit different than what they usually show.
4: It's not our typical History Museum exhibit, but it does kind of capture this these stories of historic Route 66, and it's just storytelling through fiber art.
3: The creator of this project is the Art Bits STL.
4: And it's just storytelling through fiber art.
3: The creator of this project is the Art

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1: 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Meyer will discuss the 2023 police raids on his Kansas newspaper and home on October 14th at 6:30 in the Library Center's Hatch Auditorium here in Springfield. 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Join us then and stay with us here. More from NPR News up next. We'll have the Marketplace Morning Report up shortly to wrap up the hour.

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1: 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Meyer will discuss the 2023 police raids on his Kansas newspaper and his home. That's October 14th at 6:30 in the Library Center's Hatch Auditorium here in Springfield. 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
1: 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The Drury University Middle East Studies program will host a screening of the Iranian thriller The Seed of the Sacred Fig Tuesday at 6 p.m. in the F.W. 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
1: 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Currently 72 degrees on the Missouri State campus and 920. 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Later this hour at 9:45, our latest episode of Making Democracy Work from the League of Women Voters of Southwest Missouri. Today we learn about the Informed Voter Coalition. That and more ahead here on Morning Edition.

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3: 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Stay with us here. Up next, our weekly edition of Making Democracy Work from the League of Women Voters of Southwest Missouri. After that, we'll have the Marketplace Morning Report to wrap up the hour.

0: The Supreme Court is hearing a case that would hold oil companies liable for climate change. Next time, here and now.
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2: Good morning, I'm Michelle Martin. There are tons of competitions that hinge on how fast you can drive a car. How about how well you park it? Philly hosted its first parallel parking championship this weekend. No backup cameras allowed. The winner was Mario Zucca, an illustrator who dressed like Evel Knievel with one-shot Mar on his jumpsuit. His prize, a trophy made of a piece of street curb and $76. That's the cost of a Philadelphia parking fine. It's Morning Edition.
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4: It's time for Making Democracy Work, a weekly program produced in cooperation with the League of Women Voters of Southwest Missouri. Your host today is Leslie Carrier.
5: Good morning, everybody. Today we have with us Emily Fessler. Emily is the chair of the Informed Voter Coalition, and she is also a past president of the League of Women Voters. Today we are going to talk about the Informed Voter Coalition, which is an amazing organization here in Springfield. So let's jump in, Emily. Tell us about the Informed Voter Coalition and how it came to be.
6: Thanks. The Informed Voter Coalition started in 2019 with a pretty simple idea, which was how do we bring organizations together to help people become more informed and engaged voters? And so rather than each organization doing that work separately, what we realized is we can be much more powerful and amplify our impact by bringing together those organizations that are nonpartisan in our community already and have trusted relationships with different aspects of our community. And so our goal isn't to tell anyone who to vote for or what to think, but it's rather to give people opportunities to hear directly from the candidates themselves, learn about the issues, and ultimately have good information to make their own decisions.
5: Who are the partners of the coalition? I know it's a robust group of organizations here in Springfield.
6: We have a really diverse group of community partners, which include Be Civil, Be Heard, Drury University's Metter Center for Politics and Citizenship, Ozarks Public Broadcasting, Leadership Springfield, Missouri State University, NAACP, OTC's Social Sciences Department, ROSI, Show Me Christian County, the Springfield Business Journal, the Springfield Green County Library District, and the Springfield News Leader, all chaired by the League of Women Voters. And what's important isn't just the number of organizations that we have, but how different each of them are. And so we have higher education, public media, journalism, business and community leadership, library, civil rights, and civic engagement, all sort of represented within the coalition. And we all don't reach the same people. And that's really the strength of the Informed Voter Coalition, is that working together allows each of us to have a much broader cross-section of our community than any one organization could have on its own.
5: So coming up real soon, in fact, in the next couple of weeks, will be candidate interviews hosted by the Informed Voter Coalition of those candidates who will be on the November ballot. Explain this candidate interview process and the opportunity just to reach more listeners.
6: The idea is really to let voters hear directly from candidates in their own words outside of a campaign ad, a social media post, or campaign literature. And this year, we're being much more intentional about how we distribute that information. So some people listen to KSMU, some watch videos, some use primarily social media, and others may visit the website of an organization that they're already familiar with and trust. And so we're taking the same nonpartisan information and making it available across multiple different platforms to try to meet voters where they already are, rather than expecting them to come and find us.
5: One of the great things about that is that that is available any hour of the day. So somebody can check in early in the morning, late at night, in the middle of the night to learn their information. So tell us about the interview process, how the questions are selected and how the candidates are interviewed.
6: The process is intentionally designed to be consistent and nonpartisan. So coalition partners submit potential questions based on that particular race, the responsibilities of that office, and issues that are relevant in our community right now. From there, the questions are then vetted by our nonpartisan media partners within the coalition to make sure they are neutral, nonpartisan, and don't favor or disadvantage any of the candidates. I think it's a really important part of the process because we want to focus on giving voters useful information and not unintentionally steering them in a direction towards a particular conclusion. Candidates in the same race are then interviewed individually. They're asked the same questions. They're given the same amount of time to respond, and they do not receive those questions in advance. And the interview order is determined randomly by draw. And the goal isn't to create a debate or a gotcha moment for the candidates. Really, it's an opportunity to give each candidate a fair chance and platform to explain their priorities, their perspectives, and then from there, the voters can decide for themselves what matters to them.
5: So aside from the candidate interviews, what is another way that voters can learn more about their candidates and the issues on their ballot this November?
6: I think the bigger goal here is creating a stronger culture of civic engagement in our community. And so the candidate interviews are definitely one piece of that. But we also want to create opportunities for people to hear different perspectives, ask questions, and stay informed throughout the year. And so part of that is connecting voters with trusted nonpartisan resources like vote411.org, which is produced by the League of Women Voters. So voters can enter their address to see what's on their ballot, learn about candidates and ballot issues, and read candidate responses. It's free, easy to use, and available anytime. Ultimately, we want the Informed Voter Coalition to be a trusted community resource for staying informed and engaged, not something that people hear from right before an election.
5: All right. Thank you very much. Our guest this morning has been Emily Fessler, chair of the Informed Voter Coalition. This has been a program of the League of Women Voters of Southwest Missouri. For this and other programs in the Making Democracy Work series, go to ksmu.org.
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7: From Marketplace in Washington, I'm Kimberly Adams. There are signs that oil exports from the Middle East are starting to get back to pre-war levels as Persian Gulf oil producers find ways to bypass the Strait of Hormuz. Meanwhile, key members of OPEC have pledged to keep their oil production targets steady next month. Marketplace's Nancy Marshall-Genzer has the details.
9: OPEC says core members known as the OPEC Plus countries are reaffirming their commitment to market stability by keeping their production quotas unchanged. OPEC Plus includes Saudi Arabia, Iraq, Kuwait, and Oman, plus allies like Russia. These quotas have mostly been paper targets, though. Reuters estimates that OPEC Plus countries' exports have only reached 60 to 80% of normal levels in the past few months. The flow of oil from the Persian Gulf region did appear to increase last month, though. The research firm Kepler estimates that 40% of crude exports from the Persian Gulf region now bypass the Strait of Hormuz. Producers like Saudi Arabia are using pipelines to avoid the strait or loading their crude onto shuttle tankers that charge a stiff premium to make the dangerous strait crossing, then transfer their cargo to other tankers waiting safely outside. Kepler says if you exclude Iran, crude exports from the Gulf region were back to pre-war levels last month. I'm Nancy Marshall-Genzer for Marketplace.
7: Checking numbers, the Dow is down 0.2%, about 99 points. The S&P 500 is up 0.4%, and the NASDAQ is up 0.7%. And since Nancy was just talking about oil, Brent crude is currently trading at $101.81 a barrel.
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7: This year has been dominated by headlines about artificial intelligence. But as the AI build-out accelerates, some are looking for ways to slow down. I found evidence of that at Makerspace NYC. It's a community workshop in New York, which was busy with people sewing, welding, drilling, making things. Some were doing it just for fun, but for others, it's where they make their living. The sawdust is flying in the Makerspace wood shop when I visit on a Tuesday afternoon. Scott Van Campen, executive director here, is showing me around, pointing out folks one by one who have come to depend on this place to run their small businesses.
10: We're really super proud to be able to support those people as they get a foothold in their industry.
7: Creators can rent tools and other resources from the Makerspace for a fraction of what it would cost them to buy them outright. Scott co-founded this nonprofit with his wife, D.B. Lampman, in 2013.
11: I think 90% of the people that are here are freelancers that are doing it as a business.
7: I meet one of these entrepreneurs, Simon Berry, in the sewing area.
12: These are cushions for a banquette that I made. Which is
13: you make furniture.
12: I make furniture, yeah.
7: I ask Simon how important this place is for his business.
12: The initial investment of opening a woodworking studio, whatever, all the tools is pretty prohibitive.
13: What kind of startup costs would you be looking at if you actually had to buy all the stuff that you're using here?
12: Like $20,000.
13: Versus what do you end up paying monthly here for your space?
12: $600.
7: There's also a cheaper membership, a couple $100 a year, for more limited access. The membership fees that Scott and DB collect from about 420 members help keep this place running, along with foundation support from the city and state. There's also a limited number of free memberships for low-income people in the neighborhood. Over in the metal shop, makers hammer away and sparks dance behind thick plastic protective screens amid soldering and welding. One of the artists used this place to pivot careers completely. Seth Cousins is a self-described former tech guy.
14: 25, 30 years as a software engineer, product manager, delivery, tech stuff.
13: And now?
14: And now I'm a sculptor. Mm-hmm. So in April, I left a startup that I was working at and started working here full time.
7: He recalls a recent conversation with a younger software engineer, a neighbor, who said that the work had changed from thinking about code and solving problems to now babysitting AI agents that do a lot of the work.
14: And I figure when they do take over the world, this sort of physical stuff is going to be the last thing that they take over. So we'll be safer for a little bit longer.
7: That's job safety, he says, and it's better than staring at a screen all day. But not everyone I meet here is doing this for work.
15: Hi, this is so beautiful. I'm Kimberly.
16: Kimberly, nice to meet you.
15: Nice to meet you also. Could you describe what you're making here, if that's okay?
16: I'm making a raven.
7: Miles Cucker is making this ornate raven out of steel.
16: It's for my grandson.
15: This is great. How many of these have you made?
16: This is my first bird.
15: Oh, really?
16: Yes.
15: What else have you made?
16: It's a cat, a dog, a crocodile, a koala, and a platypus.
15: All for your grandkids?
16: Yep.
15: They must love these things. My grandfather used to make whirligigs for us
16: when nice.
15: I was a kid.
16: And you still have them?
15: I do. I do still have my whirligig, yes.
16: Hey, great.
7: I'm not sure you'd get this kind of moment in a room full of robots. And these tactile skills, says Executive Director Scott Van Campen, are even more valuable in our increasingly digital-focused economy.
10: The stuff where really we need to manipulate and to make decisions quickly and accurately, I don't think that robots are actually going to replace us.
7: He's proud to give people a place to build something, whether that's furniture, an animal made of steel, or a business.
10: It is very rewarding to be able to support and encourage these people to really build whatever they want to build.
7: In Washington, I'm Kimberly Adams with the Marketplace Morning Report from APM American Public Media.
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The soloist was Alberto Alvarez Garcia, along with the Swedish Chamber Orchestra, from St. John's Church in Lunenburg, Germany. Northern Germany, the Schleswig-Holstein Music Festival. Recording from back in August of this year, August 12, 2026, this week's Global Encore, the Clarinet Concerto No. 2 in F Minor by Bernhard Krusel.

0: Mikhail Glinka's Variations on a Theme by Mozart. 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
0: From Mendelssohn and Tchaikovsky to Richard Strauss, the sunny climate of Italy has been a source of inspiration for a whole lot of composers on holiday. Edward Elgar was supposed to be on holiday in the resort town of Alassio, but the surroundings overwhelmed his creative impulses, and the result was an orchestral tone poem, In the South, Alassio, Opus 50. The work was premiered in March of 1904 by the Halle Orchestra, and here it is, performed by the Royal Philharmonic Orchestra.

0: Music based on a wonderful trip to Italy by Edward Elgar. In the South, an overture, Alassio. It was the Royal Philharmonic Orchestra. Andrew Litton conducted.
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0: 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A Mozart symphony is coming up after the break, but when we come back, you will hear Angela Torino play Schumann, Clara Schumann.
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2: 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Meyer will discuss the 2023 policy raids on his Kansas newspaper and home on October 14th at 6:30 p.m. in the Library Center's Hatch Auditorium in Springfield. 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

0: Live from NPR News in Boston, I'm Steve Brown. The U.S. Supreme Court begins a new term today with significant cases on climate change, religious rights, and immigration. The court will hear an appeal from energy companies trying to block lawsuits seeking to hold them liable for climate change-related damages. The Trump administration supports the companies, arguing the lawsuits aim to impose emission regulations. In December, the court will consider challenges to assault weapons bans in several states. The court will also hear two immigration cases with implications for President Trump's policies, including deportations and mandatory detention. The U.S. Air Force has brought home its bombers stationed at a U.S.-run military air base in England, used to strike Iran following an investigation into a planned terror attack at the RAF Fairford base. This is according to a Pentagon official who was not authorized to discuss sensitive military movements and spoke yesterday on condition of anonymity. The official said the bombers were redeployed back to their home bases in the United States. Former Prince Andrew has filed a legal action challenging the warrants that authorized searches at two of his homes. British police conducted these searches earlier this year while investigating his links to Jeffrey Epstein. 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
1: 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Meyer will discuss the 2023 policy raids on his Kansas newspaper and home on October 14th at 6:30 p.m. in the Library Center's Hatch Auditorium in Springfield. 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

0: Democrats will have a hard time winning back the Senate next month without Maine. 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
1: There's a lot of things happening up here, and just a lot of people forget about us up here.
2: So this is a business of people with grit. 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
0: I'm Layla Faldin, and that's tomorrow on Morning Edition from NPR News. 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
8: I'm Robin Young in Boston. It's Here and Now. Yotam Ottolenghi, the acclaimed chef, is back with us with a new cookbook, a continuation of his 2019 book, Ottolenghi Simple, just like it says, making cooking achievable for would-be chefs. Also, a response to where our lives are now, which Yotam says is very busy. The new book is Ottolenghi Simple 2, T-O-O, and it's written with Verena Lockmuller, who also collaborated on 2024's Ottolenghi Comfort. We caught up with Yotam Ottolenghi hiding behind closed doors, which people kept opening.
9: With a bunch of ingredients or techniques. Can I start all over again?
8: Yes, we were going to ask, there's an intruder.
9: Yeah.
8: Yotam was hiding in someone's office at yet another new restaurant he was opening.
9: Yeah, it's in Edinburgh in Scotland, and this is day one. We're not serving the public, we're serving friends and family, but it's a very joyous night out there. It's friends and family or guinea pigs, what you can choose.
8: Well, we wish we were there, but we're so glad you're here. Talk about this new cookbook. I'm going to open right up to something I would like to make tonight. Butternut Parmigiana.
9: I'm really glad you asked me this question because it's one of my favorite recipes. It's a bit of a cheat because it's not really a Parmigiana in the sense that it doesn't even have eggplants, but it has that kind of cheesiness, and it's half the work because it's just got these butternut squash wedges that are covered in tomato sauce, but you make it with without cooking it. So it's like a raw sauce with some spices like allspice and cumin and cinnamon. And then it's got the key cheese, Taleggio, because Taleggio is a wonderfully melty Italian cheese.
8: Is that easy to get?
9: Yeah, Taleggio is easy to get. It's quite a funky cheese, but it's got a wonderful meltiness. You could easily substitute it with brie or with mozzarella, and you get a really good result.
8: I'm seeing in the ingredients za'atar. Can you remind us about that?
9: Za'atar is an ingredient that is very common in Palestinian, Lebanese, Israeli cooking, in Jordan as well. It is based on the herb called za'atar. It tastes a bit like oregano or marjoram. And when it's dried out and turned into a powder, it's mixed with sumac and salt and sesame seeds, and it turns into

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0: This is Fresh Air. I'm Tanya Mosley, and my guest today is Michael Douglas, Oscar-winning actor and producer, whose career has spanned more than six decades. He first became widely known on the television show The Streets of San Francisco, then won his first Oscar as a producer on One Flew Over the Cuckoo's Nest. He went on to become one of Hollywood's biggest leading men, starring in films including Romancing the Stone, Wall Street, Fatal Attraction, Basic Instinct, The American President, and Traffic. Douglas grew up as the son of movie star Kirk Douglas, and his new memoir is called One Hell of a Ride. All right, Michael, when Fatal Attraction comes out in 1987, there's something that starts to happen in your career. The men you're playing and the life you're living begin to overlap. This is what you say in the book. And you write that you wanted to make a movie about lust and how it can destroy a man's life. And then you add, as someone who walked right on that edge sometimes, it fascinated me. What did you recognize in Dan Gallagher?
1: Fatal Attraction was the first time that I changed my whole approach to acting. Somebody had told me earlier in my career, you know, Michael, the camera can always tell when you're lying. Mm-hmm. I went, ooh, and look at the camera. In those days with those 1,000-foot mags of film, and they looked like X-ray machines, the camera could always tell you're lying.
0: And what does that mean, that you're not, what does it mean when you're lying? Because you're pretending anyway, right?
1: Well, you are, except that it's meant to me sort of method acting. It meant the only way that you can act is to tear the makeup off your face or wipe it off and get down to your skin. And it's a very painful, frustrating way of acting. And so I start Fatal Attraction, and I'm reading the script, I'm ready to, you know, dig into my character and say, okay, he's a lawyer in New York. And I say, yeah, I'm a lawyer in New York. I could be a lawyer in New York. He has, you know, children with a lovely wife. And I said, yeah, and that's the case. He's an adulterer. Yeah, that might be, you know, that might be. And so all of a sudden, I realized acting is lying. You're trying to create and persuade an audience with your lies that you're telling the truth. And what it did, Tanya, is it totally freed me up. It totally changed my approach to how to, about acting. And I realized that Fatal Attraction was more just about trusting how to be yourself. Being yourself on screen is not easy. Everybody thinks it might be. But being on screen, none of us think that we have enough to give just for ourselves to exist on screen. But again, this was such a wonderfully conceived script, a what-if conceived script, that it was the ultimate nightmare. And it just hit off all the right reasons. Glenn Close, you know, God bless her, was so wonderful. Nobody thought she was right for the part. She knew she wanted to do it. Then she finally said, I'll audition for it. She was a major actress. And she came in, and I just saw her audition tape recently. Mm-hmm. And she killed it.
0: The film became a cultural phenomenon, for sure. But there's something, though, that starts to happen to your career around this time, because there's Fatal Attraction, and then there's Basic Instinct. And then by this time, though, it's like the public had come to see you as kind of a sexual man. You know, like you started to take on this other persona. Did people start confusing the men you played with the man that you actually were?
1: Well, two things happened, Tanya. One, the combination of the success of Fatal Attraction followed by Wall Street 3 months later, right, was a big breakthrough for me. And when I went up and received my Oscar for Wall Street, I thanked my father because I finally felt that I was out of his shadow. Mm. Those two pictures in that year was when I felt I was my own man. Now, after that, Basic Instinct happened. And in my personal life, I was a mess. My stepfather, Bill, had passed away. My marriage was in bad shape. My oldest son, Cameron, was having serious drug issues and incarcerated. I was drinking too much and drugging too much right after Basic Instinct, and I went to rehab. And what's great about rehab is you have this anonymity with a group, in my case, even though you knew who I was, but you kind of have committed yourself to protecting each other. What happened was there were a couple of guys in my group who made a deal with a nurse in the office who were able to grab my files out, and they made a deal and sold them to a British tabloid paper. And, you know, whatever there was there, but this brilliant editor wrote an article about me being in rehab for sex addiction, which was not the case whatsoever, but was made for really good print, and everyone went, ooh, very exciting. And because of Basic Instinct and because of Fatal Attraction, 5 years apart, it led into that.
2: Yeah.
1: So I've had to deal with this for 25 years, 30 years, however long it's been, with that tabloid story, which created this this image.
2: You write pretty candidly about this whole time in your life, including the rehab, and you name names of the women you had affairs with in this book. And you write that before revealing these intimate relationships, you actually called each of the women involved to ask permission. Why did you want to write about it? Why tell the truth now?
1: Well, because these were important people in my life, in a friendship basis and otherwise. A couple of them I did not call because our relationships had been made public in the press before. But two of them, Kathleen being one, and the
2: Kathleen Turner.
1: Kathleen Turner, and the other one people will discover when they're reading the book. These are part of my life, and this is all pre-Catherine, my wife of 26 years. And when you have a 25-year age difference, it's hard. I mean, there's people and affairs are talking about when Catherine was 6 years old. And I just felt that besides the aspect of having an affair, they were important people in my life. We were friends, and at that particular time, meant a lot.
2: Our guest today is Michael Douglas. His new memoir, One Hell of a Ride, tells the story of his life through 12 of his films. We'll continue our conversation after a short break. This is Fresh Air. 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Information at uwozarks.org.
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2: It's a minute before 5 o'clock. 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
1: Democrats will have a hard time winning back the Senate next month without Maine. 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
6: 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Welcome to All Things Considered from NPR News. 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
7: Live from NPR News in Culver City, California, I'm Dwayne Brown. In Boston, a federal appeals panel heard arguments today in the case involving Harvard University and the Trump administration's termination of more than $2 billion in grants over claims of anti-Semitism. From member station WBUR, Suvan Lee reports.
8: Since securing an initial victory last September, Harvard has seen federal research dollars flow again. But the government's lawyer, Michael Velchik, argued the district court lacked authority to order the payment of these funds. He claimed the case should have been heard by a specialized court of federal claims, which deals with contract disputes with the government. Paul Clement, an attorney for Harvard, countered the district court order was proper and designed to prevent any future freezes to Harvard's funding as a retaliatory measure for exercising free speech. The three-judge panel did not immediately rule. For NPR News, I'm Suvan Lee in Boston.
7: Iran's top security official made a rare acknowledgement of the country's dire economic situation. It came as Iran suffers from high inflation and a dramatic increase in the cost of living. NPR's Hadil Al-Shalchi has more.
9: Iran's security chief Mohsen Rezaei said Iran was going through what he called one of the most difficult periods the country has faced. The admission came as the U.S. tightened an economic blockade on Iran to force it to reopen the Strait of Hormuz. Rezaei made the comment at a meeting with Iranian leaders who issue emergency economic decrees. Iran's president Masoud Pezeshkian also said Iran was going to adopt, quote, new measures to manage what he called special conditions. He did not provide details. Additionally, Iran's oil minister resigned on Sunday. The Iranian government depends heavily on oil exports for its revenue, which has been choked by a U.S. naval blockade. Hadil Al-Shalchi, NPR News, Istanbul.
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10: It's 5:32 for KSMU News. I'm Chris Drew. Missouri State University's growing PhD offerings, national recognition for its programs and staff, athletic accomplishments, and capital projects were all celebrated during a State of the University address last Friday. University President Dr. Biff Williams ran through successes in each of the university's strategic plan's five major goals and shared steps for the year ahead.
11: A lot of work happened this year. It first started with us identifying our peer and aspiration. A group of faculty, staff, and students came together. We looked at all sorts of algorithms, and we identified who we wanted to benchmark ourselves against and our aspirational peers. A lot of work went on with our research focus. This year, we focused on identifying what do we need infrastructurally to become an R2 university.
10: R2 designates universities with at least $5 million in research spending and at least 20 research PhDs awarded annually. State legislation signed into law last year allows Missouri State to issue PhDs for the first time. President Williams said the university is currently waiting for accreditation to issue a PhD in defense and strategic studies. Other highlights include creating the first four-year tourism degree in the state, completing over 60 capital projects, and developing the framework for an Innovation Institute, an extension of work already being done by the eFactory, Jordan Valley Innovation Center, and the College of Business.
11: This institute is going to be implemented this year, and it's an unbelievable way for our faculty and staff to come together from all parts of our campus to help build businesses and create innovation here in Springfield, Missouri.
10: And President Williams also looked towards the year ahead as the university undergoes rebranding.
11: This year, most of this goal was focused on refreshing our brand. Phase one is complete. That's where we got the brand research and our competitive analysis. We started quickly, and our brand refresh will be launched here February or March.
10: The 2026-27 school year marks the second year of the university's five-year strategic plan. This is KSMU News for Ozarks Public Radio.

0: Blessed with uncommon vocal beauty, the intellect to back it up, and now a thoroughly satisfying debut album, Beth Taylor is at the doorstep of stardom.
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1: Democrats will have a hard time winning back the Senate next month without Maine. 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
5: 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Join KSMU Friday at noon for Studio Live with original bluegrass from Drifter's Mile. 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And folks, KSMU is powered by donations from our members. 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
1: 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From BritBox, streaming British TV, including a new twist on Agatha Christie's Tommy and Tuppence. 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
2: A minute before 7 o'clock, I'm Jimmy Ray. 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While you're there, catch up on news, see our community calendar, and sign up for our arts newsletter. It's called The Green Room. I'll be your host every Friday morning as we explore the people, places, and things to do in the arts world of the Ozarks. Anything from cinema, music, dance, theater, pottery, painting, and more. It's The Green Room.